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start by saying I refuse to forget you. 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I refuse to neglect you. That's for every last soul up in Grenfell, even though I've never even met you. Cause that could have been my mum's house. Or that could have been my nephew. 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
1: And this is the sound of your hospital. Hello and welcome to the golden years. 60 minutes of pure nostalgia as we take you back to 1958.
6: Prime Minister Harold Macmillan comes to London Airport with Mrs. Macmillan to start on his Commonwealth tour. Two things are on his mind: the talks with Dominion leaders that lie ahead, and the cabinet crisis revealed by Chancellor Thornycroft's resignation. He has a few words to say on both.
7: In my view, these informal talks do far more good than thousands of words of telegrams and messages and letters. And the more prime ministers of the various Commonwealth countries understand each other, the better it will be. Our affairs at home have caused me a little anxiety. However, they are now resolved, and the government is going forward quite firmly upon its path.
6: The BOAC Britannia is waiting to carry him to India, the first Dominion on his programme. Grandson Harold is here too, and taking some snaps for his album, Lord Hailsham. Also watching his chief depart is the man who has the difficult task of holding the fort while he is away, Home Secretary R.A. Butler. His first job, to get the cabinet working smoothly after Chancellor of the Exchequer Peter Thornycroft's surprise decision. Mr. Thornycroft left his job because he cannot agree to a bigger budget next April. He braved criticism when he raised the bank rate to 7%. The alleged information leakage over that step is still being investigated by a tribunal. Most experts agree that Mr. Thornycroft resigned because he believes even a 1% increase in budget expenditure will endanger the pound. The new Chancellor, Mr. Derek Heathcote-Amory, till now Minister of Agriculture, takes over his duties at once. He and the Cabinet are now committed to a slightly bigger budget while still holding off inflation, a problem with plenty of headaches for the man who must spend 6 weeks at the helm. From Harwell, one of the announcements of the century, that Britain has tamed the principle of the H-bomb for peaceful use. This is Apparatus Zeta, a ring-shaped discharge tube surrounded by a huge electromagnet. The tube works like a neon tube, but infinitely hotter. A powerful current passes through heavy hydrogen atoms, fusing them together, as happens in the H-bomb, but under control, while the electromagnet keeps them away from the tube walls like the stream of electrons in your TV set. Mr. Pease on the left runs the physics side. Mr. Carruthers is the designer. Sir John Cockcroft explains.
8: If these developments prove ultimately successful, and it is a long-term project, we should have a quite inexhaustible supply of fuel to provide for man's needs in the future.
6: Tremendous currents of 200,000 amperes and more are needed to operate Zeta for a tiny fraction of a second at a time, but repeated every few seconds. In charge of Zeta's intricate control panel is Mr. Butt, and he has the whole operation under his hands. From the control room, windows show him the apparatus. Liquid nitrogen is used in the process, so cold that it causes water from the atmosphere to condense like fog. It may be many years before this great British achievement reaches the power station stage, but here at Harwell, the first steps have been taken. And this handful of British scientists may have given mankind the key to all the power we shall ever need.

Cape Canaveral, Florida, America's number one rocket base, the huge Atlas Intercontinental guided missile is successfully launched. 90 feet long and weighing 100 tons, the Atlas can be armed with a hydrogen warhead, and it's nicknamed the Beast by its builders. This time, the Beast is setting out on a mere 600-mile trip over the Atlantic, but maximum range tests are planned for later this year. When its full power is unleashed, the Atlas is expected to fly 5,500 miles in about 25 minutes, and thanks to its complex electronic brain, to plant its devastating load accurately in the target area. 80,000 Ismaili Muslims, representing a community of 20 million spread all over the world, gather in a very colorful assembly in the National Stadium at Karachi to install their new leader, the young Aga Khan, 49th Imam of the sect. The ceremonial sword of justice is carried past the watching crowds as the 21-year-old Prince Karim, Aga Khan IV, makes his way to the dais. Alone, he mounts the steps to the throne, a college boy little known to the public, till the surprise decision made by the old Aga Khan made him the spiritual leader of millions. The presentation of the Holy Quran opens the installation ceremony, and as it's handed over, watchers cover their faces. The new Aga Khan puts on the robe worn by his grandfather, and thus symbolically assumes the mantle of authority borne for so long by that much-loved man. In the few months since Karim succeeded to the title, the world has recognized the wisdom of the old Aga's decision to pass over his two sons and nominate a young and progressive leader to this unique office.

The Brussels exhibition opens its gates to the world. Its central feature is the atomium, a huge model of an iron molecule, and each 60-foot sphere contains a display of one country's industrial atomic achievements. Leaving his palace to open the exhibition is King Baudouin, the young monarch of Belgium, with his brother, Prince Albert. It's not often that the whole of the Belgian royal family appears together in public, but today, Queen Elizabeth, Baudouin's grandmother, and his stepmother, the Princess Doretti, are here, and the man to whom Baudouin still defers as the head of the family, ex-King Leopold. The 500-acre exhibition, which King Baudouin is opening, is the first world exhibition since the New York one of 1939. Apart from Belgium, 41 countries and 10 international organizations are showing their achievements to the world. The biggest roll call ever. The British section includes everything from a pub to a shop window of British industry. For each country is striving to portray not only its technical progress, but also its way of life. Very appropriate to an exhibition whose theme is peace. An atomic clock, the most accurate kind in the world, is a favorite exhibit, particularly as a meeting place where there's no argument about whose watch is wrong. The Russians are here, of course. The French, too. And for once, the Americans are modest about achievements and concentrate on their way of life. Oriental exhibits provide a charming contrast to the dazzling modernity of most of the fair. For this is, above all, a survey of the civilization of the nuclear age. In the words of King Baudouin, the human race has entered a new era in its history, and the aim of the exhibition is to revive the atmosphere of collaboration and peace.

On the fringe of a Munich airport lies the wreckage of an airliner, still smoldering from a crash in which 21 people were killed. Tragedy enough at any time. But in that plane were a group of young men who were almost the personal friends of millions. Manchester United, the finest soccer team Britain has produced since the war. And seven of them died in the crash. 10 others, as well as their famous manager, Matt Busby, were injured. Some so seriously that their lives hung in the balance. Busby's babes, as they were affectionately called, were on their way home from Belgrade when the disaster struck. They were on top of the world. Their three-goal draw with Yugoslavia's Red Star team had put them through to the European Cup semi-finals. They had high hopes of the English FA Cup. Now those hopes are snuffed out, like the lives of seven of their finest players. At the time of going to press, Matt Busby was fighting for his life. The team secretary, Walter Krickmer, was killed. Manchester, from the moment the news came through, was a city in mourning. Newspapers sold as fast as they could be printed. It was as though every family in a city of 750,000 people had suffered a personal loss, and so indeed they had. At Old Trafford, the saddest football ground in the world, the flags flew at half-mast. And on hundreds of other football grounds, other flags were being dipped in sympathy. For this disaster is perhaps the most tragic single blow British sport has ever suffered. 15 miles down the Thames from London, they're digging the biggest road tunnel to be built in Britain since 1934. And although the whole project is highly mechanized, it's still one of the toughest jobs in the world. Working towards each other deep below the riverbed, shifting thousands of tons of chalk in the process, the Kent and Essex teams have nearly half a mile to go before they link up. Yet in 4 years' time, traffic will be flowing through this mile-long tunnel along a modern roadway. Ventilation towers at each end will keep the tunnel clear of fumes. Air pressure, that's one of the biggest problems. Coming off an underground shift, the men must spend up to an hour and a quarter in a decompression chamber. But they've been working in air, which is nearly three times the normal pressure. So, like divers, they must return to normal gradually. Otherwise, air bubbles might form in their blood with dangerous results. Work goes on night and day, so the changeover of shifts is quite a complex business. Why do they have to work in compressed air? Because in the porous chalk below the riverbed, water is constantly seeping through, and only compressed air can keep it out. The pressure must vary with the tide. At high tide, it's 27.25 pounds per square inch above normal, and at low tide, 24. As the conveyors bear away the chalk, the cast iron lining grows segment by segment behind the moving steel shield which keeps close to the face. The tunnel's 28 feet in diameter, and 34,000 tons of this lining will have been put in place by the time it's finished. Chalk from the conveyor is crushed and mixed with water to be pumped to the surface. Mechanization speeds a project which will ease the traffic burden of London's East End. On a London site laid waste by the first 1,000-pound bomb of the Blitz, the Duke of Edinburgh opens the most modern planetarium in the world and the first in the British Commonwealth. The dumbbell-shaped projector, which with its driving machinery weighs more than 6 tons, throws a crystal-clear picture of the heavens onto the inside of the huge white dome. To give the planets their correct movement, separate projectors rotate in a complex pattern. We can be shown the Southern Cross, for the sky of any part of the world, as seen at any time, past, present, or future, can be conjured up by this wonderful machine. How is this possible without that beautiful typist? It's automation. One girl able to do the work of many, aided by latest auto-typist equipment. Push-button selection of preset sentences, most useful for instructions to salesmen and many other things, is all that's necessary. The almost magic typewriters do the rest. The post office, too, is going in for machines in a big way. Some of them are still being tested to make sure they'll have no teething troubles later on. Prototype models at Southampton perform apparent miracles in arranging letters the right way up for cancelling the stamps. In this machine and some others, postal authorities of several foreign countries are interested. Sorting by hand has reached such a pitch of speed and accuracy that it was long thought that no conceivable machines could be as efficient. But at last one has been devised. Only one man is needed to operate it. He reads the addresses, touches the appropriate location button, and the machine takes over. It's just within the bounds of possibility that a future model will dispense with even the one operator.
the machine can almost guarantee that your income tax demand won't go to the wrong address.

0: takes leave of President Coty on the steps of the Elysee Palace after formally accepting the mission of forming a new government. The president, by insisting on de Gaulle, has sealed the doom of the Fourth Republic. But in Algiers, at least, nobody mourns its passing. Huge crowds celebrate de Gaulle's victory, a victory which would certainly not have happened but for the Algerian revolt. The general wastes no time. As soon as he has been confirmed in office by the National Assembly, he and his cabinet get to work. His ministers include outgoing Premier Pierre Flamelin, Conservative Antoine Pinet, and the socialist leader Guy Mollet. Jubilant demonstrators in the streets of Paris hail the birth of the Fifth Republic, while in the National Assembly, deputies hear their new premier demand the sweeping powers he needs to give it shape. A free hand for 6 months, and authority to revise the Constitution. Apprehensive, but seeing no alternative, they surrender. For the old order has dragged France's name in the mud, and only de Gaulle seems capable of changing it. Whether he can reshape French political life without intense civil conflict remains to be seen. But there's certainly stormy weather ahead.
1: Without warning, revolution has swept away the young King Faisal

like his cousin Hussein of Jordan, was educated at Harrow, and Britain pinned great hope on these royal fledglings. Some critics say too much hope, and declare that Britain underestimated the changing spirit of the Middle East. Faisal became king of Iraq before he became of age, and on his young shoulders fell the burden of ruling one of the keystones of Middle Eastern defense. No one can question the patriotism and intelligence of these cousins, Faisal and Hussein, but events have moved too fast for them, and unfortunately for Western policy. Britain has given Faisal and his government wholehearted support, but the warmth of a London welcome melts no ice in Cairo or Moscow. Oil-rich Iraq, so vital to the Baghdad Pact, is, temporarily at least, in anti-Western hands. The most dangerous crisis since Nasser's star first rose in the Middle East.

0: At its most important meeting for years, the United Nations General Assembly, Mr. Gromyko, listening intently, heard President Eisenhower protest against Middle East aggression tactics.
1: In most communities, it is illegal to cry fire in a crowded assembly. Should it not be considered serious international misconduct to manufacture a general war scare in an effort to achieve local political aims? Pressures such as these will never be successfully practiced against America, but they do create dangers which could affect each and every one of us. That is why I have asked for the privilege of again addressing you. This world of individual nations is not going to be controlled by any one power or group of powers. This world is not going to be committed to any one ideology. Please believe me when I say that the dream of world domination by one power or of world conformity is an impossible dream. We must then seek with new vigor, new initiative, the path to a peace based on the effective control of armaments, on economic advancement, and on the freedom of all peoples to be ruled by governments of their choice. Only thus can we exercise the full capacity God has given us to enrich the lives of the individual human beings who are our ultimate concern, our responsibility, and our strength. In this memorable task, there lies enough work and enough reward to satisfy

0: This may look like Texas, but as a matter of fact, it's deep in the heart of Surrey. Only 2 miles outside Guildford, a quiet village called Littleton. But in spite of the thoroughly English atmosphere, they really are drilling for oil. You may be surprised to know that 82,000 tons of crude oil were produced in Britain last year. And with drillings like the Littleton project, oil companies hope to step the figure up to 120,000 tons by 1960. Mr. A.P. Terris, London scientist in charge of the drilling, shows a party of Guildford Royal Grammar School boys round the site. This drill already reaches near 3,000 feet down. Chances of striking oil in any new site are 5 to 1 against, but other useful facts may be learned from the rock brought up by these wicked-looking bits. For example, oil has discovered a new deep coal field. Work at Littleton goes on night and day, for every chance of finding oil in our own country has to be investigated. With the Middle East in turmoil, every ton we can find at home is well worth the effort.
1: Gatwick, the £7 million project which is to take some of the strain off London Airport, is ready for action. Its highly complex control tower ready to handle one airliner every 3 minutes. Gatwick is on the Surrey-Sussex border, 25 miles from London, and it's the first airport in the world to provide access by dual carriageway main road and at the same time a direct rail link to the capital. The Queen and Prince Philip arrive at Gatwick for the inauguration ceremony, which will start its life as Britain's number two airport. After unveiling the plaque, Her Majesty is shown round the terminal, starting with a model of the buildings, and then seeing the passenger facilities which make Gatwick one of the most convenient airports ever built. On the same day, nearby Crawley, both the new town and the old, is honoured by a royal visit. Crawley New Town is not merely close to Gatwick geographically, it is close to it in spirit too. For both were built to relieve overcrowding in one form or another, and both are proud of being the most modern of their kind. The Queen calls at the home of Mr. and Mrs. Hammond and their family, typical of the people who live in Britain's new towns, where a very large proportion of the population are schoolchildren or younger. It won't be long before towns like Crawley are run by men and women who can say, I was born and bred here. Bristol Central Exchange began a telephone revolution and had a royal visit on the same day. A red letter day indeed. The new system is called subscriber trunk dialing. By way of contrast, the Queen saw old-time phones, which you wound to call the operator, and also a picture of a typical exchange, Hoban, of 50 years ago. Here, a Swedish instrument among others of the pioneering age. One model, the carbon transmitter of Black, 1879. A far cry from the latest model, soon available in 7 different colours. Great Britain will eventually be linked by the dial we now use for local calls. The Postmaster General invited Her Majesty to make the first STD call to Edinburgh, and telephone history was made.
2: The Lord Provost of Edinburgh speaking.
3: This is the Queen speaking from Bristol. Good afternoon, Lord Provost.
2: Good afternoon, Your Majesty. May I, with humble duty, offer you the loyal greetings of the citizens of Edinburgh?
3: Thank you. And would you, Lord Provost, please convey my greetings to them? I'm always interested in any development which brings my people closer together. In a few moments, Bristol subscribers will be able to make trunk calls by merely dialing the right number up to a distance of some 300 miles. In time, the whole United Kingdom will enjoy the advantages of this new service which the Post Office has introduced.
2: May I express my gratitude to Your Majesty for the honour which you have done to me and to Scotland in making the first call in this new service to me.
3: Thank you. Goodbye, Lord Provost.
2: Goodbye, Your Majesty.

0: At the Parliament building in Beirut, the paramount interest was the inauguration of President Shehab. Taking the oath as successor to President Shamoun, he undertook to do everything possible to get foreign troops out of the country and to remove all the grievances that have threatened to bring about civil war. Both promises are easier to make than carry out in the Lebanon. The inauguration over, the new president left Parliament and prepared to return to the palace. Next day, 30 people were killed in riots, indicating that Shehab has quite a task ahead. In silent sorrow, Rome's mourning thousands awaited the last return of Pope Pius XII. To St. Peter's, the very center of Catholicism, the mortal remains of His Holiness were borne from Castel Gandolfo, the place where he died. The cortege passed the Colosseum, where pagan emperors martyred early Christians. Reminders of the turbulent ages when popes sometimes called upon armed defenders marched the Noble Guard and Swiss Guard. In thousands, members of the priesthood and monks of holy orders had poured into Rome from far and wide to pay their last homage to the Holy Father. He was Bishop of Rome, and his body was to rest in St. Peter's Rome. He was Vicar of Christ, and his Divine Father had summoned from earth the immortal soul of Pius XII. In the Basilica, where he had so often exhorted great congregations to live according to the faith, the pontiff was now taken to lie in state, so that vast numbers who had revered him all their lives might see him ere he was laid to rest. The Holy Father will lie close to the reputed grave of St. Peter. With the death of Pope Pius XII, a great light is extinguished from the earth.
1: Of the College of Cardinals announced that the new Pope was elected.
2: Cardinale Meroncalli.
1: The balcony was draped with a tapestry bearing the crest of the late Pope Pius. The 3 days of suspense for the Catholic world was ended, and the enormous crowd saw Cardinal Roncalli emerge as Pope John the 23rd. The 76-year-old Patriarch of Venice, now Supreme Pontiff, pronounced the blessing.
2: Et Spiritus Sancti descendat super vos et maniat semper.

Are you among the thousands who could afford the mortgage payments on a house like this, but couldn't find the deposit? Windsor has an answer. Borough Surveyor Robert Harmon and architect John Pook are looking at an estate Windsor has been building to meet just that problem. Attractive houses for sale at cost price, around £2,400, to people on the borough waiting list. A 30-year mortgage at less than £3 a week, and the deposit, £1. The latest type of steel-framed window with an easy-to-clean tiled window ledge. Hot and cold tank side by side, and the hot tank is fitted with that essential of civilized living, a thermostatic immersion heater. Tiled walls in the bathroom, of course, and hot water in the kitchen, whether the immersion heater's on or not. A far cry from this. Yes, this is how Mr. and Mrs. Whittington and their three children have been living, in two crowded rooms. Michael Whittington is a 25-year-old bricklayer, a skilled man. And he and his 22-year-old wife deserve a better home for their growing family. They can afford it if they can find it. But like most young couples, they can't afford hundreds of pounds deposit on a house of their own, and it would be many years before they could save up that much. But they're on Windsor Council waiting list, and they're to be the first to benefit from the new scheme. Lady Lewisham arrives for the ceremony of handing over the first of Windsor's pound-down houses to Mr. and Mrs. Michael Whittington. She hands over the contract and duly receives the pound. No wonder young Mrs. Whittington looks happy. Not that the scheme is confined to couples in their 20s. For example, Mr. and Mrs. Murphy are to be their neighbours. There's been a lot of controversy about this Windsor project, but you'll hear no complaints from the Whittingtons or the Murphys. There may be other ways of finding people homes, but at least this way is working. Soaking June, we called it, and hope for the best in July. But July seems to be challenging June's record. Market Harborough, for example, is considering changing its name to Market Harbour. Gumboot manufacturers and ducks are enjoying themselves, but everyone else is just wondering where the summer's got to. Most worried, of course, are the unfortunate shopkeepers with damageable stock on their hands. And as for farmers, we just daren't quote them without an X certificate. The rest salvage what they can from their waterlogged homes, and the moment water subsides a little, start mopping up. Still, we can always go to the pictures if we don't mind swimming there. The cinema industry pride themselves on carrying on whatever the circumstances. And as long as they've got projector, screen, and circle seats above water, they can manage. The beautiful blue and silver Comet was back at Hatfield, 3,500 miles non-stop from New York. The record in the bag. Time on the flight, 6 hours, 16 minutes, was 88 minutes faster than the record set by the Britannia of the Israeli airline. De Havilland test pilot John Cunningham averaged 558 miles an hour. The load carried was equivalent to 76 passengers. Comet 4 went to New York to see if the new silencers would satisfy the regulations of the airport. Frederick Greatorex of Rolls-Royce designed them. BOAC has 19 Comet 4s on order. The question now, will they or the American Boeings be the first jets in Atlantic service?

0: You've only got to look and listen to be quite sure that all these young people have got hemp. They're most definitely with it. This is a high-class joint. But everywhere, the cats have their own little places where they live the gospel that this is the age of the teenager. Youth 1958 with a lingo of its own. What's it got to say for itself?
1: This is us, see? We're today. If you don't dig us, shoot away some square joint to the rest of the creeps. Well, why not stick around and get with it?
0: From that club to Lady Lewisham's a far cry. But wait.
2: Lady Lewisham, what do you think about our teenagers?
3: I think they're splendid. And I'm delighted you've asked me that question, because I sometimes think they get rather a raw deal.
2: Oh, why?
3: I've met very many teenagers up and down the country when I've been travelling around, and I've been always particularly struck by their enthusiasm about everything, by their new ideas. I like the idea that they want to wear gay clothes, and it is in this country ideas that we certainly need. And I think that, after all, one must remember the extraordinary things that one's parents and grandparents did, all their latest crazies, which seem to us just as extraordinary now. I'm always very bored with people who say, oh, young people aren't what they were in my day.
0: Teenagers, guys and dolls, can be trained in a few weeks to earn £8 or £10 a week. The shops know it, so every town has a store with teenage departments, thriving on giving the young people the fashions they demand, distinctive teenage fashions. All this is within bounds. To find the dress revolutionaries, you have to seek the neighborhood of those joints again. And if the get-up seems to border on the outlandish, why not look on them as the beginnings of something new? One result may be that males will at last throw off the tyranny of the drab loud suit. With the other sex, anything's possible. The gramophone industry cashes in on the well-off teenagers to some tune. 80% of the disc output is bought by the youngsters. That's 50 million records a year in Britain alone. All industry knows that to please the teenagers is the golden way to big dividends. And the objects of the mass hero worship, theirs is popularity with a capital P. To get a brief glimpse of them is practically heaven itself. Liberace, even his mother isn't more devoted to him than his teenage fans. As for Frankie Vaughan, well, what can be said in mere words? The cats grab life with both hands and do their best to live it 100% 24 hours a day. Life lies before them. They've got vitality, hep, and they're certainly with it. And the best of luck.

0: NASA's gas turbine car, the rover Jet One, drives on its last journey to the Science Museum in South Kensington, where it will remain on show to the public among other historic cars. The keys are handed to Dr. Morrison Scott, director of the museum. Jet One is an experimental car, and some of its controls look complicated, but in fact, it's a two-pedal job and extremely easy to drive. It may be some years before gas turbine cars are on sale to the public, but the rover Jet One has already solved many of the problems which will bring nearer the day when the petrol pump gives way to the paraffin pump. Jet One has already proved itself in action on the Jabiker motorway in Belgium, where this revolutionary car with a 200 horsepower engine established the world's first gas turbine automobile records in 1952. 95.6 miles an hour for the standing mile and 151.9 for the flying mile. And in the jet car field, that gives Britain a flying start. People in weather that's more like summer than spring pack Wembley Stadium to watch the biggest game of the year, Bolton Wanderers in the dark shorts battling with Manchester United for the FA Cup. On the perfect turf, the teams line up for presentation to the Duke of Edinburgh. Matt Lofthouse presents the Wanderers, and then under the eyes of Matt Busby himself, United skipper Bill Foulkes presents the team which, after the Munich tragedy, very few people expected to reach the final. United kick off, with the sun but against the wind. Little Ernie Taylor dribbles away and passes, but the ball goes loose. Bolton right back Roy Hartle clears, and Ray Parry passes it on. Goalie Harry Gregg jumps and nearly loses it. Bolton winger Douglas Holden kicks upfield. Parry heads and Gregg misses. Sends it for a corner, a near one there. Holden takes it. It's headed out and Ray Parry brings it back. He centres, but Stan Crowther's there. He clears, but Edwards returns it and Lofthouse runs in for a lightning goal. United are soon sweeping back to worry him again, but nothing seems able to pierce that Bolton defence. Back and half-backs work smoothly together, and the Manchester attacks break against them like waves against a rock. And time and again, defence turns into attack, but Harry Gregg's found his form and holds them off. So the second half starts with Bolton still only one up, but pressing hard and giving Gregg little peace. The Wanderers' experience is telling over United's enthusiasm, and Manchester seem to be finding it difficult to work as a team. Brilliant individual efforts peter out through lack of support. But the Bolton defence holds. Up the Manchester end again with Bolton moving in fast. Dennis Stephen shoots, Gregg parries, but Nat Lofthouse charges in, and there's Bolton's second goal. Only seconds to go, and Bolton, sure of victory, stage a final offensive, which very nearly makes it 3-0. But there's the whistle, and Bolton Wanderers have scored the fourth cup victory of their history. It's a proud Nat Lofthouse who receives the precious trophy from Prince Philip, for not only has Nat skippered the winning team, but he scored both goals himself. Still, he'd be the first to admit that it was brilliant teamwork that did it. And as for United, runners-up for the second consecutive year, hard luck, but it was a gallant fight.
1: And that's how it was in 1958. The news clips were courtesy of British Pathé News and Telstar, and I've enjoyed your company today. Take care of yourselves till we meet again. Bye-bye.

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0: The stories that matter, the issues that count. Your personal prescription for your very best of health.
2: After someone has been diagnosed with an incurable life-limiting condition, there's not a single linear end-of-life pathway. Palliative care, which can be general or specialist, is increasingly intended to start alongside disease-directed treatment rather than only when treatment stops. The exact services vary between England, Scotland, Wales and Northern Ireland and within each country. Hospices across the UK provide invaluable help and support for patients, yet research shows many of us still think hospices are only for the very final days of life. Joining me to discuss this is Mandy Malcolmson from Strathkerran Hospice.
3: I like to think of modern hospices are really buildings and hubs, and within those buildings and hubs are teams of people skilled in delivering really great palliative care. The alleviation of symptoms that might be affecting anyone with a life-shortening illness and their family, not just the person themselves. And that can be any sort of symptom. So it can be a physical symptom, it can be something like pain, nausea, breathlessness, fatigue. It can be a functional symptom, so potentially a decline in mobility or the ability to eat or drink. Importantly to me in the work that I do, there are emotional and spiritual symptoms, so it's really difficult to manage uncertainty, and people worry about what's going to happen to them, not only for themselves but for their families. So when you think of palliative care as a sort of a wide spectrum, the end of the life is right at the end of that spectrum, but it starts much earlier. And so therefore, we need to start much, much earlier so that people can access the support when they need it and not when we decide they need it.
2: Hospice services, which are only possible thanks to the magnificent donations from the public, can be delivered at home, in a care home, as a day patient, as an outpatient, and people can move between these according to their needs. One of the biggest misconceptions is that accepting hospice care means giving up. Why isn't that the case?
3: Understandably, people are really scared of the word hospice. I think they've all had some story connection with the hospice. And, you know, for us at Strathkerran, it's a beautiful building and beautiful grounds, but it's at the top of the hill. And a lot of people think, oh, that's where people go to die, or that's where they go when they come out in a box. But I think things have changed over time, particularly over the last decade or so. I like to think of hospice carers walking alongside someone and offering whatever it is to bring a decent quality of life for the time that person has left on the planet. And for many, that can really be quite a big stretch of time, Paul, enough to sort of get things done. So when you're talking about giving up, actually, I would challenge that, because actually when you're walking alongside someone, you're actually able to say to them, right, what is it that you're still trying to achieve? What is it that you want to get done? What is it that you need to say to people that you maybe haven't thought about before? So it's actually giving people encouragement, reassurance and tools to not give up, but to actually get on with life and deal with this life-shortening condition.
2: The NICE guideline on end-of-life care reviewed the evidence and found that earlier referral to palliative care is associated with fewer emergency hospital admissions, fewer intensive care admissions, and a greater chance of dying in the person's preferred place of care. Yet research suggests many people are referred to hospice care by their clinicians much later than would be ideal. What's your view?
3: For me, that can be really tricky, because sometimes professionals, A, they're not skilled to talk about this practically to people and be honest with people, but also they might have that barrier of, oh, you're not ready for hospice support yet. You're not symptomatic enough for hospice support. So there's the barrier. And I think that's the bit I would like to challenge healthcare professionals to really think about. Okay, if the hospice needs a referral from you, take one step back and think a little bit earlier down the track. Could this person benefit from a little bit of hospice support a little bit earlier so that they can start planning ahead and be in control?
2: My grateful thanks to Mandy Malcolmson from Strathkerran Hospice. To find out more and to access an extended interview with Mandy on the Word on Health podcast, visit wordonhealth.com. 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
1: And this is the sound of your hospital.

0: Welcome to another edition of Radio Finlay Park Meets. I'm John Sweetman. My guest today is Terry Kingham. Terry, welcome to Radio Finlay Park.
1: Thank you very much indeed, John.
0: I understand that you were born in Fulham.
1: I was, yes.
0: 1965?
1: Correct. Ooh, good research.
0: Ah, yes. But then, did you ever follow Fulham Football Club?
1: I keep an eye on them. So I know at the moment, as we speak, they're 14th, but they could finish 12th tomorrow.
0: Because when you were born, they were a very big side.
1: They were.
0: They had a goalkeeper who came from Gibraltar called Macedo.
1: Right.
0: And then, of course, there was George Cohen, who was the right back for the World Cup team the following year. Right. But did you ever go and see them as a youngster?
1: No. No, because I was only in Fulham for a couple of years, then we moved to Hounslow.
0: Right, so you went to school in Hounslow?
1: I did.
0: What are your interests at school?
1: Interests at school mainly was drama. I was very big in all the plays. So in Alice in Wonderland, I was the Mad Hatter.
0: Is that the summit of your theatrical career? There was a
1: play called Journey Through Badly Dreamt, and the key partner was the Wizard, and I played the Wizard.
0: You didn't do any drama after you left school?
1: No.
0: Oh, it's a pity.
1: Well, other than On the Underground, which was every week was a drama.
0: So, but while you're at school, you join the Cubs.
1: I did.
0: Of course, you've been in scouting ever since.
1: Yeah, I was a Cub, a scout in Hounslow, and then I became a leader, started running my own camps, and then I was running district camps for Cubs.
0: So let's go back and break that down a bit for those people who don't know much about scouting, because scouting has changed enormously since I was in it.
1: Absolutely.
0: They were called Cubs, but they're now called Cub Scouts, aren't
1: Cub
0: they?
1: Cub Scouts, correct.
0: But in the time when you joined, they no longer had senior scouts, did they?
1: No, at that time they had Venture Scouts, which was post-1967, and now they're called Explorer Scouts.
0: So the framework when you joined was Cubs, Scouts,
1: Venture Scouts. Correct.
0: And then it's changed now. What's the setup now?
1: The setup now is Squirrels, 4 to 6, Beavers 6 to 8, Cubs 8 to 10.5, Scouts 10.5 to 14.5, and then it's Explorer Scouts up to 18.
0: But of course, in my day, a long time ago that was, back in the dark ages, we had the Rover Scouts after you left. Well, as I say, it was senior scouts from about 15, I think it was, to 18. Then it was Rover Scouts.
1: Yeah.
0: It's all changed. How has it changed, scouting itself change? And we'll come on to what you do at the moment and the time that you've been with it.
1: I think the uniform has changed a lot. A lot of the activities, which were typically compass mapping, rope work, pioneering, a lot of it is now sort of to do with PCs and stuff like that. But equally, there's stuff which gets young people out. So they still do like abseiling, climbing, rifle shooting, archery, hammer throwing, axe throwing, milk crate stacking, you know, to see how high you can get on the crate stacks before they collapse. Obviously, you're all safety with bungee lines and things. But yeah, young people just like being out in the open and in the woods and exploring and doing all that sort of thing. And it's still very, very popular and very attractive.
0: Is the campfire still part of the group?
1: Oh, yes. I'm a very good campfire leader. I've led hundreds of campfires over the years.
0: You didn't lead the one at Coronation,
1: 1953. No, I wasn't born then.
0: I led it on top of Portsdown Hill.
1: Did you?
0: Yeah. That's my past. Let's not go there. Go back again to you become a leader and so on. Now, you're in the Cubs. You go to the Scouts. And what stage do you become a leader?
1: Round about 16. So in those days, you finished Scouts at 16. I didn't want to go on to be a Venture Scout, even though they wanted me to. But they were also keen for me to be a leader in the group because I had this just ability to be able to lead. And I didn't realise at the time that that's the sort of thing that I was going to become at London Underground. Because when people say, what do you want to do for work? You're like, I don't know. And it's, you know, I was very good with people and leading people. And that's what I ended up doing for my career.
0: Let's pause for the first record. Choice of today's guest, Terry Kingham. Frankie Valli and the Four Seasons, Beggin'.

0: Frankie Valli and the Four Seasons, Begging. So to become a leader, you had to do a course. Did you go to Gilwell?
1: I went to Gilwell eventually, but it was at Chalfont, which was our local training centre. So I had to do about 5 or 6 weekends in those days. So it was basic training and advanced training. So
0: what did that entail?
1: Well, it's really about how to start a meeting, how playing games, about having, discipline and rules so that everyone feels fairly treated. All sorts of things regarding sort of activities, sort of homing in on your actual leadership skills, but also your hard skills around, knot work, identifying trees with the leaves and the wood, the burning properties for, fires and that sort of thing. So it was covered everything.
0: But it's much more complicated now with health and safety, I presume.
1: Absolutely. In those days, whilst there was a short session on health and safety, which was all quite funny because it used to do previous scenarios of things that had happened, like a guider that had fallen backwards into a pot of hot water and scalded her bum and all this sort of thing, where they used to sort of say, what could you do differently this time so that wouldn't happen? Whereas these days, obviously, it's taken a lot more seriously now, and risk assessments, risk registers to ensure that everything that we do is completely as safe as possible.
0: I mentioned Gilwell. Could you explain a bit about Gilwell?
1: Gilwell is the centre of scouting. It's where Baden Powell used to be. It's got a lot of history, and it's got its own little sort of hotel area, the White House, where there's about 30 bedrooms, so people can stop there and if they're in London, they could use it as a base, but anyone in scouting can use that, any headquarters people. So it's a good place to be, and it's got a lot of steeped in history, and it's got the Meridian line that runs through it up to Greenwich. So there's a part of the top of the hill in the sort of forest there.
0: Where is it?
1: In
0: Surrey, is it?
1: Gilwell is in Essex, Chingford.
0: Of course it is. Yeah. Chingford, I should know. And you have a special scarf when you...
1: you do, yes. It's the Gilwell scarf, which is like a... it's a sort of a creamy coloured scarf with a
0: mauve in the back of it.
1: Yeah, it's got like a Scottish flag sort of badge at the back. So, yes. Yeah, I have one of those.
0: Yeah, our group leader did many, many years ago.
1: Yeah.
0: So you become a scout leader and you lead a scout troop.
1: Yes.
0: And then how do you progress from there?
1: Because I was in that role, and then my family were moving from Hounslow to Camberley. So then I had to leave the group because at the time we only had a couple of cars in the family. So I couldn't commute back to Hounslow for a weekly basis. Plus then I was going into shift work. So I was struggling to make the weekly commitment. So the district didn't want to lose me. So they said, could you come back and just do weekend stuff like big like sports days, swimming galas, all the sort of camps, that sort of thing, and be a district leader. So that's what I took up, and I enjoyed doing that. And we had some fantastic camps with, 200 or 300 youngsters. I did them on the theme. I did a James Bond camp with all the activities based around the films. We did a Thunderbirds camp based all around all what goes on at Thunderbirds. So at that age, with 8 to 10.5-year-olds, they have a very creative imagination, and you can really sort of home into that and make it a really creative weekend. So, for example, I got some dowels, cut them up into fingers, sprayed them gold, and that was Goldfinger as a wide game, hid all the fingers around the woods, and they had to go out and collect as many fingers as they could find.
0: Not many people remember Thunderbirds.
1: Oh, no. That came out the year I was born, 1965.
0: That was a cult programme, that was.
1: It was. I loved it.
0: It's a number of like you explained it better than I can.
1: So Thunderbirds had 5 different pieces of equipment. There was the rocket, the water one that went undersea. There was Thunderbird 2, which everyone of my age wanted to be the pilot of Thunderbird 2 because it used to carry, it was the big green one that used to carry all the other appliances inside it. And each week they used to go off and do a rescue mission somewhere. So I think they made about 30 episodes. But
0: we should say they're puppets.
1: They're puppets, yeah, absolutely.
0: Lady Penelope?
1: Lady Penelope was the London agent, and she had a chauffeur called Parker. And they had the scientist Brains.
0: Forgotten Brains completely.
1: Yeah, so, enjoyed that. And my mum said the only hour she could get a bit of peace and quiet was when Thunderbirds was on.
0: Time for record number two. Harry Nilsson, Everybody's Talking.

0: Harry Nielsen, Everybody's Talking, chosen by today's guest, Terry Kingham. Now he's going to tell us more about his work as a scout leader. So you get involved in district work. Do you become a district commissioner there?
1: So I did district work for about 3 or 4 years, and then I was the deputy district commissioner for about a year, promoted into county, and then I was 28 and become the district commissioner. And at the time, a lot of people said that I was too young to be a district commissioner, so I proved them wrong, and I was a fantastic district commissioner, and I really turned the district around.
0: Where was that? Which district?
1: So this was Heston and Isleworth. So it was in the London Borough of Hounslow, and we had about 16 groups in Isleworth, Austerley, Cranford, Hounslow and Heston.
0: So tell us a little bit what a commissioner does.
1: District commissioner is responsible for leading the district, ensuring that the training of all the adult leaders is completed, that young people are looked after, well catered for, that there's a proper structure across the district to support the 16 groups that we had then. And it's just to make sure it's harmony, dealing with any problems. And obviously if people fell out, you'd be the centre of trying to resolve and mediate and get them back together again. And I loved it. And they bought me some fantastic presents when I packed up. I got some really nice gifts because they were so appreciative of my leadership.
0: It takes me back long, long time ago when district commissioner used to visit packs and scoutly sort of give pep talks. And yeah. I can see him now. Yeah. He was a Sea Scout leader, actually, right. Because we had Sea Scouts in Portsmouth. And, of course, there are Sea Scouts and Air Scouts, aren't there?
1: There is, yes, still. Yeah, so there's Land Scouts, which are the traditional, which is probably 80%. Then there's about 10% of Air and 10% of Sea.
0: Did you get involved in scouting at all when you came to Camberley, in the Camberley area?
1: No, I've never done local scouting.
0: You're district commissioner, I should say.
1: Yeah.
0: Now, how do you progress to county commissioner, and how does that work?
1: So, whilst I was district commissioner, I joined the county training team. So most of the training for our leaders is delivered at county level. So the county covers northwest London, and it covers the boroughs, or in our particular case, the boroughs of Brent, Ealing, Hounslow, Hillingdon and Harrow. So that was a county. So our centre was based out of Chalfont. We had the fantastic buildings, good infrastructure, excellent kitchens for catering. And everyone knows that scouting, we love our food. So even on courses, you used to get 4 meals a day. You had your full cooked breakfast in the morning, a cooked lunch, a cooked meal in the evening and then supper. So there was always good food. So got involved with the training and just run some, you know, really good outstanding courses, made a name for myself. And then when they were looking for county people, I ended up as the county training manager.
0: And I'm thinking back now to when we used to go to camps. You're talking about good food. We used to have to build a fire of our own and cut a trench so it was in the direction of the wind, if I remember right. Yeah. You can remember that?
1: Yeah, absolutely.
0: So I bet they don't do that now.
1: Yeah, I mean, I had two old chaps that used to help me on courses, Frank and Fred, bless them, and they did about 16 different types of fires that you could have. That one was reflecting the sun, one was a star shape, one was a this one, one was a that. And they used to build them all, and then the leaders used to go around and see each type of fire and how it was constructed. So it's very traditional.
0: Still do that?
1: No. Just,
0: so how do you get food nowadays?
1: Well, these days they have people like me who are now what they call the old people that come along and help. And then we just teach them the sort of principles for lighting a fire. So, you know, starting off with very, very thin, like spaghetti-type wood, going to finger, going to the arm, until you've got the big chunky stuff. So, obviously, making sure it's all dry and before you start a fire.
0: Don't do twists anymore.
1: We do twists. Yeah, around
0: people.
1: Yeah.
0: Explain that to people.
1: So, a twist is where you make some, it's dough and water, mix it all up, and then you get a green stick, strip off the bark, and then wrap the twist round it, so it looks like a twister, like a lolly twister that goes round. And then you put it over an open fire, it bakes, and then you just peel it off and eat it like a pastry.
0: You used to have to do that, I think, for either the second or two exams. What was it, first and second class, or was it in the old
1: something day? Like that, yeah.
0: And you had to do twists for one of them.
1: Yeah, yeah.
0: I remember, it goes back a bit. Many happy days for me.
1: Sure.
0: And that's the thing about scouting, I think. I obviously gave up many years ago, but clearly you've gone on, and there's something about camp. I remember dear old district commissioner, Bill Quinton. I always remember Bill. And he said, I said to me, Bill, why are you still in scouting after so long? He said, it gets you.
1: Yes.
0: I always remember Bill saying that. It gets you. And there's something about scouting. Is it the tradition from Baden-Powell?
1: I don't know. I just think that once it's in your blood, it's in your blood. And, you know, if you cut me, I bleed scouting. So, but yeah, I love it, still do, and I do lots of stuff for them still. Now that I'm retired, I do even more. So,
0: so you're not formally in scouting anymore.
1: Oh yes. Oh yeah. I've got several roles still.
0: Well, explain.
1: My roles now. I've got a UK role, so trustee boards. So every group, district and county must have a trustee board, which is a group of people, a chair, a treasurer, not so much a secretary anymore, but some people on there that look after finance, property and any risk that they may have. So, for example, if you've got your own headquarters, you need to make sure that's health and safety. I'm now part of a small team that lead across the UK on trustee boards, so that make sure that we got the right people in the right places, because in the past it's always been something that's been a sort of bolt-on for leaders that have to do, and actually we want a different set of people. It's a different skill set, and it's just making sure that people realise that when they're on a trustee board,

0: The Bee Gees, You Should Be Dancing. Our guest, Scout Leader Terry Kingham, will now describe attending jamborees, which are international gatherings of scouts. Have you ever been to a jamboree?
1: Oh, yes. I've been to five.
0: Tell us about them.
1: My first one was in Chile. Chile into 99, so that was a Christmas one. So it was Chile and then went on to Argentina. We went over the Andes in a coach, which was spectacular, absolutely remarkable. My next one was in Thailand, and then we went on for a holiday after that, so I was there for about 4 weeks. After Thailand was the United Kingdom to celebrate 2007, the 100 years of scouting. But prior to that was a Eurojam, so it was like a dummy run two years before. So in 2005 did Eurojam, the big one in 2007. I had quite a big responsibility in that one, so I was looking after staged events. So the opening and closing ceremony, the celebratory 100-year ceremony. So I was involved in all of that. And I picked that role up by accident because in Thailand, when they went to do the closing ceremony to hand over to the United Kingdom, the lady that should have been directing operations had lost her voice and she couldn't speak to all the people that were meant to be performing. And they said, do we know somebody, because I used to do gang shows as well, that does gang shows, can put something together. So as one jamboree finishes, so in Thailand, they do the last thing they do is something from the next country. And it was obviously the UK, and they had 100 young people from the UK that just performed to a typical UK song. And they just wanted some movement put into it and some T-shirts and that sort of thing. So they said, could you put this together in a couple of days? And I was actually on stage at the closing ceremony in Thailand. And they'd also done this really quirky thing of getting a black cab there, that the black cab was then heading to Highlands Park, ready for 4 years' time. And then at the start of the opening, which is what I was directing, we then had the cab come on that was like we showed a video of the closing of Thailand with the opening of R1. And as the cab went, it then returned again. And it was the sort of similar thing, whereas the cab's just taken 4 years to get from Thailand to the United Kingdom. So that was really, really good. Very, very creative. We had a double-decker bus, our UK one. Couldn't beat the Thais because they had elephants in their ceremony. So one of the elephants escaped one night, overnight. It was going around the campsite. But that one was over Christmas in 2002, and we had Christmas on the beach, and it was hot. It was just amazing. And one of my colleagues took a Father Christmas outfit and was walking along the beach, and all the kids were

0: having their photographs done with Father Christmas on the beach. And to protect us from the jellyfish that were all around that beach, the Thai Navy had put out ships with sonars that would stop the, apparently would stop the jellyfish coming into the beach so that the young people could swim safely out at sea.
1: Fabulous, fabulous memories.
0: Yes, and my last jamboree was in Sweden in 2011.
1: Gosh. You mentioned a gang show on the way through. That'll yes. mean nothing to a lot of people. Ralph Reeder, wasn't
0: Ralph Reeder started the gang shows. They were looking for someone to do prompting. They didn't have a prompt for a particular gang show, and I think it was 1987. And they just said to me, could you prompt for this show? So I said, yes, I would. And then 2 years later, they wanted to reform and have a new production team. So I thought, well, I'll get involved with that. And then I did about 10 gang shows every other year, right through to my last one, which was 2009.
1: Again, explain to listeners what a gang show is.
0: So a gang show, there's less of them these days because I think times have changed. But most, you know, a lot of districts had gang shows. Some still do. And it's all about young people and adults performing different
1: songs,
0: sketches.
1: Yeah.
0: And we sort of modernised ours, so we used a lot of the Two Ronnies stuff. And so there's the one about the ice creams and the crisps where you're asking them what flavour do you want, and it was like the salt and vinegar, it was about ice creams, and then in the end, the punchline is when he says, well, I have a bag of crisps then, he says, well, what do you want, raspberry ripple? That's so it's something that obviously was very funny at the time, and what the Two Ronnies did, but we used a lot of their stuff because it was just so funny at the time.
1: You're reminding me of the Hackney Songbook. Do you remember that?
0: No, I know Hackney always.
1: It's quite a moving songbook, really, because it was to commemorate Hackney scouts lost in the First World War.
0: Oh, right.
1: And we're riding along on the crest of the wave, which, of course, Ralph Reeder's tune, as it were.
0: And that still, traditionally, is done in every gang show.
1: Time for record number 4. ABBA, Lay All Your Love on Me.

0: ABBA, Lay All Your Love on Me. Terry Kingham is about to describe his career with London Underground, which ran parallel to his involvement in scouting. Anyhow, we must move on, because we could talk scouting all day long. That's very long. You said at the age of 16, you left school at 16.
1: I did.
0: And you go into, you become, I think you told me, you became a signalling apprentice.
1: Yes, so I joined London Underground. I didn't know what I wanted to do. The careers mistress was a lady called Mrs. Bainan, and she was like Ina Sharples. She was a real battle axe, and she used to shout down the corridor, "Terry Kingham, have you decided what you want to do yet?" And I used to say, "No, miss." She said, "Well, you need to get to the job centre and sort something out before it's too late, you know." So went up to the job centre, and they offered me three different jobs, which was McDonald's, Foster's Menswear, or London Underground. So I thought, this London Underground one sounds interesting. So went along, did my first interview. Then I had to do a series of tests, logical tests, which I got through. And then next thing, this big envelope come through the post. So I thought, I think I've got the job here, because it was my staff pass, all my details for joining. And they said, subject to passing the medical, you're in. And I think in those days they left their recruitment a bit late, and I only had about two or three weeks notice. Charles and Diana got married on the Friday. I was on holiday for a week in Devon, and then I was 3rd of August 1981 in the front door at White City, and then we got on the double-decker bus, went to Chiswick Works, where we got our uniform, and the rest is history.
0: When you say it's a signalling apprentice, what does that involve?
1: Right, so in those days, they allocated you, once you'd done all your training, they allocated you a signal cabin, and you worked alongside a signalman. And basically, you wouldn't believe this, but we have a train register. And for each train that comes in and leaves, it's recorded. These days, it's done by computer, but in those days, it had to be done manually. So you have a list of your train number, its destination, what time it should be in. Then you write the actual time it arrived and the actual time it departed. And you go into half minutes, so into point five of a minute. So it might come in at 27.5 and leave at 28.5. So, and then obviously if there's a delay because someone's stuck in the doors or there's a problem, you would then put the reason in the comments box as to why that train was delayed. So that if there was any complaints come in, they could refer to our signal box sheets and explain to the customers why that was.
0: So where were you based then?
1: I was based, first of all, at Rayner's Lane, which was the Metropolitan and Piccadilly lines. And then I went to Harrow on the Hill, and Harrow on the Hill's got six platforms. And it was absolutely amazing because it was a very high up cabin. So it was about 150 stairs in a circular, to call like a corkscrew, to go up.
0: No lift.
1: No. And you had to be fit. And we had six platforms to play with. And in those days, I wouldn't say this when I worked for them, but the signalman liked seeing the customers, particularly with the men with the bowler hats, the umbrellas and the briefcases. And the fast Amersham train would come in, say it should come into platform 3, but they put it into platform 6 just to see everyone run over the bridge or under the bridge, just to wind up the customers. And they'd make an announcement and say, sorry, customers waiting on platform 3 for your Amersham train. This will now be in platform 6. And everyone does that, pick up their briefcase, their bowler hat, and have to run. And, as soon as we got the shout that everyone was on the train, we'd clear it to leave.
0: You forget that in those days, people did wear bowler hats until relatively recently.
1: Yeah.
0: And rolled umbrellas. You'd see them walking over Westminster Bridge.
1: Yes.
0: Gosh.
1: With their three-piece suits,
0: yeah. Our fifth record is perhaps appropriate, given Terry Kingham's career with London Underground. Duke Ellington, Take the A Train.

0: Duke Ellington, take the A train. So how do you then move on from being a signalling apprentice?
1: So I got to 18. So I did my 18 months as an apprentice, got to 18, and then they'd done something wrong with their sort of manpower planning at the time, and they didn't have enough vacancies for signallers. So you get to the end of the apprentice, and they said, right, sorry, we haven't got a vacancy for you. So you can either be a guard, a booking clerk, or a station foreman. So I took the route of working on stations as a station foreman. So I went from being supervised as a 17 and a three-quarter year old to being in charge of a station, a small station, with staff. And that was quite a big leap.
0: Where did you start?
1: I started at some really difficult stations. So I was Russell Square, Covent Garden, Hyde Park Corner, Knightsbridge, South Ken and Gloucester Road. And we used to have the old lifts in those days with the big gates. And, of course, if the lifts got stuck, it was my job to rescue the people. I couldn't travel in the lifts in case I got stuck in a lift and then there'd be no one to rescue, because you're the only one who's, like, trained as the supervisor in charge of the station to rescue the people in the lift. So I had to walk up and down the stairs all day long, so I become incredibly fit. I was incredibly slim, and unlike today. And, that's what I did. So I was what in those days you called a rest day cover. So when people were on their rest days, I covered their day. So it was across, there was three of us that covered those six stations, and I used to do late and early shifts.
0: So where do you move on from there? At one stage, you drive trains, don't you?
1: I did. That was towards the end of my last sort of 10, 12 years. But after that, I went into the training centre and become a trainer for 5 years. So I was an instructor, taught most courses, most grades, and I did that for a couple of years, and then there was an opportunity for the senior instructor role, which came up, so I took that, and then I was doing all the sort of planning of courses and allocation of trainers to courses and bringing in the business. And then the company announced that they had something which was called Company Plan. And that was where we went from Saturdays and Sundays and shift allowance to every day being the same and every shift being the same. So everyone becomes salaried as opposed to hourly paid. So that was when they took their big step. So like on Network Rail now, Sundays still aren't part of the working week. So drivers that come in on a Sunday is on overtime. So if they don't have enough drivers, you won't have enough trains. So London Underground took that bitter pill, along with the strikes and everything else, back in 1990. And I oversaw the training for the plan.
0: That must have been a difficult period.
1: It was a very difficult period, particularly for people that had been recruited for jobs and then failed the training. So then I'd ring up their bosses and say, John's been here today. Unfortunately, he's not made the grade. He's 10 points short of passing. What do you want me to do? And they said, well, first of all, can you tell him? I was like, okay. And there was obviously some very, very upset people. And in those days, it was very black and white. You know, you failed. There's no re-exams. It's like you should have done your homework and learnt all your stuff. Whereas these days, we're a lot more flexible. Give people a second chance. Give them another week to look at their books and gen up on all their stuff. So that was something I had to do. And I can remember to this day telling people, sorry, you've not made it. And then being in tears, you know, absolutely.
0: That must have been very, very
1: heartbroken.
0: Did you have any training for that?
1: No, not in those days. You just cracked on and did it.
0: So when you move on, and what I'm interested in, so the time you start driving trains.
1: Right. So after that, I then become a duty manager on stations when I left the training centre. So I was still on the Piccadilly line and covered all the stations as a duty station manager. I then get in charge of a group of stations, and then I become a standards manager, which was in 2010. And if you imagine the driving examiner that tests the people, somebody has to test the examiner. So that was my job. So then I had to learn how to drive a train, which took about 3.5-4 months on the Northern Line. So that was a big challenge for me because it's something I'd never done.
0: What training did you have?
1: 4 months. So it was a couple of weeks in the classroom, right. A couple of weeks in a depot where you're fiddling around with trains to see if things go wrong, what you can do and what you can't do. It's a bit like opening the bonnet of a car. You can touch that, but you can't touch this. And then after that, I went out and drove a train up and down with my instructor was a guy called Simon Stubbs, who actually came to my retirement do last year. And on the Northern Line, going up and down, because there's two branches at the top and two branches in the middle. And loved it.
0: High Barnet's one of them.
1: High Barnet and Edgware.
0: Edgware, of course. I know that because I lived in Barnet at one stage and I remember getting that. And so you do that as part of your training for overall management?
1: Yes.
0: And how long were you in that?
1: I only was in that role for about 10 or 11 months and then I moved on to another new role. And but I kept my driving licence up. So, but of course, now all those lines that I could drive on, which was the Jubilee and Northern, the trains are automatic.
0: Really?
1: So they drive themselves. Most lines now, the trains are automatic.
0: Really? I didn't know. Yes. So what's the driver? There is a driver, isn't there?
1: Still a driver. He and she are responsible for opening and closing the doors, pushing the start button and ensuring that the train's safe and that there's no customers about to jump in front of a train.
0: I had no idea that the underground was automated in that way. Docklands Light Railway, I knew was.
1: Yes.
0: So are all the lines like that?
1: All are, bar the Piccadilly and Bakerloo, and the subsurface, which is the Metropolitan District Circle and Hammersmith and City, most of that has gone automatic now. That was one of the last big jobs that was going on before I left.
0: Well, that's very interesting. I had no idea about that. What interests me is, how do you get used to being in the dark?
1: That's interesting. It is tough because you come into a brightly lit station, do your duties, open, and then off you go again, and you're in the pitch black. But there are some stations where you come in and you actually physically stop just inside the tunnel, and then you've got your seat, which shows you the back of the train. So you rely on that and that being correct and everything in correct alignment to ensure that all the doors are covered so that once you push the button for the doors to close and then for the train to start, everyone's clear of your train. So the platform train interface, which is the highest risk on London Underground, that is not compromised.
0: So when did you retire?
1: I retired in August last year, and I retired on the Saturday, and on the Sunday I come to Radio Frimley Park to meet Malcolm.
0: Well, let's move on then. So why did you come to Radio Frimley Park?
1: I've always loved radio. I've always loved music. I love music quizzes. I've been on cruises where I've won competitions. There was a Queen quiz one day and I got all the Queen songs. There was an ABBA one. And I think there was maybe an 80s quiz one day. And I got all those songs right as well. You know, where they do beat the intro and that sort of thing. And quite often when, like over Christmas and New Year, when we go to people's houses and they put on a quiz, everyone wants me in their team because I'm normally quite good at the stuff. And, you know, my parents love music as well. So I listened to music from the 60s and 70s growing up. They were very sort of party animal type people. So there was always parties in the house. We always had music going. I remember my dad loved Bang & Olufsen stuff. So we had very good stereo system at the time. And I just always loved music. And it's something I've always wanted to do, but never had the time because of scouting and everything else working. And then Brian Manby, dear old Brian, I know his son very well, who lives opposite my parents, and met Brian a couple of times at different parties and went to Brian's 80th. And he said, you should come and join Radio Frimley Park. And I said, I will. And he said, Malcolm's the man.
0: Did Dear old Brian, yes. No, he joined Radio Finley Park because he and I met in a clinic. And we sat next to one another. You know Brian, bless him.
1: Yes.
0: Very, very, very personable.
1: Yes.
0: We started chatting. The next thing was he joined yeah. and the radio programme. And indeed, you're taking over his slot, aren't you?
1: I have done, yes. So that's all in. And originally, I was going to be the slot after, sort of 12 till yeah. 2. But actually, for getting parked, it's better to be earlier yeah. to get in. So
0: well, let's not talk about the parking. So going back to you love cruising.
1: Yes.
0: And you take part in quizzes, not karaoke?
1: Oh, yes, I do karaoke. I love karaoke.
0: What's your favourite song?
1: Probably Daydream Believer, The Monkees.
0: Daydream Believer by The Monkees. I guess Terry Kingham's favourite karaoke choice.

0: And then as a duet, if I'm with my sister, she likes doing George Michael and Elton John, Don't Let the Sun Go Down on Me. So she does the first bit, which I think is the George Michael, and then I do the Elton John bit at the end.
1: So when you're not cruising, I think you've got a holiday home.
0: I have, on the south coast between Lymington and Christchurch. I have a static caravan on a beautiful site, and spend lots of weekends and weeks down there when I can.
1: Lymington, of course, featured very much in a very famous book called Children in the New Forest, which we were all brought up on. People don't read that nowadays. Well, it's been fascinating. We've gone from Cub Scouts. Well, were they Cub Scouts in those days?
0: They were Cub Scouts, yes.
1: Because they were Cubs before that. They became
0: Correct.
1: Cub Scouts.
0: Yeah.
1: To district commissioner, to driving trains, to managing on the underground and winning competitions on cruises, not only with quizzes, but also karaoke.
0: Absolutely.
1: Terry King, it's been a pleasure. Thanks very much for talking to Radio Frimley Park this afternoon and for appearing on Radio Frimley Park Meets.
0: Thank you very much, John.
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0: Yes, a very warm welcome to Down Memory Lane, our programme, which we run every Tuesday morning between 10 and 12 o'clock. I'm John Sweetman, and that was our opening number with Dean Martin, Memories Are Made of This. Weather is something we're always talking about, isn't it? What we hope for, instead of outbursts of rain, wind and snow, is this.
1: Smile, bring me laughter all the while.

Morecambe and Rise, of course, Bring Me Sunshine. And of course, when you look back over the years, you've always seen them through rose-coloured glasses, don't you? Sunshine reminds me of my very first girlfriend, and this was our song, as they say.

Nat King Cole, Too Young, with his 1951 hit, brings back memories to me. And it would be appropriate, I suppose, to play this next record, even though it was a few years later than that, 1962.

Marty Wilde with his 1962 hit, Teenager in Love. Well, in I don't know about you, but in when I was a youngster, I never had fluffy toys. I think I had lead soldiers in those days, wasn't it? But my granddaughter is into fluffy toys, and believe it or not, she's got over 300 of them, many of which are teddy bears.

the King, Elvis Presley. I just want to be your teddy bear. And that's because my granddaughter seems to have a large number of teddy bears, to the annoyance of her father, who at the moment is on a trip to United States, a business trip. I don't think it's Massachusetts.

0: Bee Gees with a number one hit in 1967, Massachusetts. It's always fine to think of getting on, isn't it? Having ambition. And I always hope that my children and grandchildren do have that. I wonder if they'll ever, any of them, will become a millionaire.
1: Who wants to be a millionaire?
2: I don't.
1: Have flashy flunkies everywhere?
2: I don't.
1: Who wants the father of a country estate?
2: A country estate is something I'd hate.

0: and go to every swell affair. Who wants to ride behind the liveried chauffeur?
1: A liveried chauffeur? Do I want?
2: No, sir.

Frank Sinatra and Celeste Holm from the film High Society, Who Wants to Be a Millionaire? I suppose that when we're younger, we do dream of getting on, don't we? And I remember in my teenage years, we often all piled down to the King's Theatre in Portsmouth, or South, as they called it in those days, actually part of Portsmouth. It was a posh area in days gone past. You had Portsmouth and Southsea. Yes, I lived in Portsmouth. Anyhow, the theatre was in Southsea, and we all used to pile into the Gods. You were getting quite cheaply for that on a Saturday evening, and they had those hard seats right up above. And we saw many shows there, including this one.

Oklahoma, of course, the title number from that show, stage show originally, is a musical version of Green Grow the Rushes, apparently, which was a play or a book. Anyhow, many a happy Saturday evening did I spend in my teenage years up in the gods in the King's Theatre in Portsmouth, listening to shows like that. But I also at home had an elder brother who was obsessed with Bing Crosby. Now, in those days, we were just about, still had a wind-up record, I think. So we had one of those things you had to wind up, change the stylus every record, and they went only for about 3 minutes. But these, I remember these records very clearly, and I think they came from the 1930s and 1940s. So I'll play three for you, and this brings back happy memories to me, and I hope there are people out there as well who also have happy memories of the old grown-up.

It's a shame how she cools them down. Fellas she can't get, must be fellas that she ain't met. Georgia claimed her, Georgia named her Sweet Georgia. They call her Sweet Miss Georgia Brown.

Three in a row from the old Groner. One of his, some of his old records too, the ones that my elder brother used to play to the annoyance of my mother, is very much a Beethoven and Mozart fan rather than Bing Crosby. And we used to play it on that old 78 records, remember those? And used to wind up gramophone record. Anyhow, there were three of them I had there: Dinah, Sweet Georgia Brown, and I'll Be Seeing You. Oh, let's liven up a bit, shall we? That was probably in the 1940s Morris was playing those. This comes from the 1950s, and the one after it comes from the 1950s too. A couple of cracky numbers.

two little quirky numbers from the 1950s there. She Wears Red Feathers with Guy Mitchell, and Max Bygraves, You're a Pink Toothbrush. And my little thought, trip into the 1950s down memory lane for me, actually, this comes to mind. It's another memory, but my lips had better be sealed as to who was involved.

1957 hit for Pat Boone, Love Letters in the Sand, which came from a film called Bernadine, I think. Yes, happy memories of that. And I've indulged myself a little bit going back over my memories in these last few records. But I'm not sure that I really remember all the events well.

0: met at 9.
1: We met at 8.
0: I was on time.
1: No, you were late.
0: Ah, yes, I remember it well. We dined with friends.
1: We dined alone.
0: A tenor sang.
1: A baritone.
0: Ah, yes.

0: There was none that night, and the month was June.
1: That's right. That's right.
0: It warms my heart to know that you

0: How often I've thought of that Friday,
1: Monday
0: night, when we had our last rendezvous, and somehow I foolishly wondered if you might by some chance be thinking of it too. That carriage ride,
1: you walked me home.
0: You lost a glove.
1: I lost a comb.
0: Ah, yes, I remember it well. That brilliant sky.
1: We had some rain.
0: Those Russian songs.
1: From sunny Spain.
0: Ah, yes.

0: Am I getting old?
1: Oh, no, not you. How strong you were, how young and gay, a prince of love.

Alfred Drake and Maria Kornilova from Gigi, of course. I think Letty Caron played it in the film. Yes, all our memories, I think, are fallible, shall I say. Radio Family Park. It's welcome to Radio Family Park. The programme's down memory lane, if you've just joined us. I'll be here for the next hour and a quarter or so. And after the news, you'll get to music from the films and shows with Malcolm Treen. Then comes the 80s hour. And, of course, we broadcast throughout the day, 24 hours a day, 7 days a week. And if you like your gentle music, shall we say, between 10 o'clock and 12 o'clock tomorrow morning, and every Wednesday morning, you've got Manby's Music with Brian Manby, who is always guaranteed to put in an ABBA record or two. Now let's look at some bits and pieces from the paper. We call this Topical Tidbit section. This one is headed History in the Bag. A Tesco carrier bag and an Argus catalogue have been concealed beneath decks of Nelson's warship Victory in Portsmouth as she's being refurbished. The capsule was the idea of shipwrights who found objects left by workers when they were repairing the vessel, over the past 200 years. I'd want to know why they haven't buried a Portsmouth football programme in there. After all, we did win the league 2 years running. Anyhow, to remind ourselves of Victory, here's Sailing, with local boy Mike Oldfield from Reading.

Mike Oldfield with Sailing. Here's a story from the Midlands. Apparently, Wolverhampton Football Club employed Harry the Hawk to stop pigeons eating grass seed and soiling seats with their droppings. But he's gone AWOL, apparently. I wonder where he's gone. Perhaps he's gone to sing somewhere.

Carole Carr and Teddy Johnson, Sing Little Birdie. That got to number two in the Eurovision Song Contest in the 1960s. That wouldn't get a look in now, would it? A judge who was so bored watching Tom Cruise in his new movie that he fell asleep. Los Angeles judge Stephen Wilson was ruling on a suit which was brought against TriStar Pictures over the placement of its products in Jerry Maguire. But while asleep, he missed crucial parts of the film. The embarrassed judge, when he woke up, ordered a recess so that he could start again. Not only had he lost his senses, he presumably lost that loving feeling as well.

You've lost that loving feeling by the Righteous Brothers. That's following the story that the judge who fell asleep watching a Tom Cruise film. So it's appropriate then that I should play that song, which came from another Tom Cruise film, didn't it? Top Gun. Well, there's an article in the paper recently about past political comments. And apparently Alex Salmond, who was then the Scottish National Party leader, said Tony Blair has cloned an entirely political party from the Tories. As Alex Salmond was in Scotland, appropriate to sing Hootsmon then.

Yes, you're listening to Radio Finbury Park, and welcome if you've just joined us. Just almost exactly in the middle of a programme called Down Memory Lane, which goes on for another hour, and we're in the middle of a section which we call Topical Tidbits, with little bits out of the paper. Here's a quite odd story. Obi Eastwood of Chatham has been charged with the theft of nearly 800 cherry trees from a former governor of the Bank of England and the High Sheriff of Kent. Not very pleased he wasn't been. Some 350 of the trees have been recovered. I wonder why he took them. Well, it's time anyhow for to think of cherry pink and apple blossom white, which seems, I think, appropriate. This is the old Eddie Calvert number.

Cherry Pink and Apple Blossom White from Eddie Calvert. So, this story sounds a bit fishy. I had to look to see if it was the 1st of April. Apparently, a punt by Scott Taylor, a scrum half for Basingstoke in an away rugby match against Sudbury, sent the ball down the clubhouse chimney. And according to this report, the match went on with the sooty ball. If so, I wonder who went down the chimney to collect it.

Ella Fitzgerald, Santa Claus Got Stuck Up the Chimney. It's following the suspicious sort of story that a rugby ball was punted down the chimney of the clubhouse at Sudbury, and the match continued with a sooty ball. That sounds very dodgy to me. Almost as dodgy as this one. Embarrassed judges of a literary award have discovered that Wanda Kulmatri, who won the prize for the best novel by a women writer with an Aboriginal autobiography, was in fact a man, a 47-year-old Leon Carman from Sydney. For him, then, the carnival was very soon over.

the Seekers, the carnival is over. That was number one hit for them in 1965. The record that follows this one was a number one hit in 1966. It's the story that bounty hunters were recently scouring the beaches of Norfolk because a £20,000 reward had been offered for finding a 9-foot-long vessel, a yellow vessel which was surveying the seabed. The remotely controlled mini-submarine slipped the umbilical cord, connected it to its mothership and was lost 2 miles off the coast. Cue for that number one hit from 1966 by the Beatles.

The Beatles, of course, with their 1966 number one hit in, I was going to say it was World Cup year, it was. It's when we won the World Cup last time, we were likely to win it, our football team. Anyhow, our final little extract from the paper in Topical Titbits is about Rupert Bear. Who remembers Rupert Bear? The old comic strip character is bidding to appear in a full-length cartoon film. Consortium of British animators, together with Gerry Anderson, the creator of the television series Thunderbirds, supplied for a lottery grant from the Arts Council to make the first cinema feature of Britain's longest-running strip cartoon. Rupert was created for the Daily Express in 1920 by Mary Turtle, whose husband was the paper's news editor at the time. I haven't got anything. Well, I've played Elvis Presley, haven't I? What about this one? Do you remember Johnny Preston? This was a hit for him in 1960. It was number one, actually.

Number one hit in 1960 for Johnny Preston, A Running Bear. And that brings to the end of our section with a little bits out of the paper, which we call Tidbits.

Now it's time to dip into the musical brand tub and just see what we can find. And the first one that comes out is a Jason Donovan number. It's number one hit for him in 1991. I think he played on the stage in London Palladium and played him with this. It's from Joseph and his amazing Technicolor Dreamcoat. Later, I think Donny Osmond recorded this on a DVD.

Jason Donovan, Any Dream Would Do from Joseph and His Amazing Technicolor Dreamcoat. That's a first dip into the brand tub. What else can we find? Well, this one here, it's called Baby It's Cold Outside. It's recorded by Dean Martin. Ray Charles, I think, did it as well, and so did Dolly Parton, certainly. But the original record I've got here is from Johnny Mercer and Margaret Whiting. It was from a film, Neptune's Daughter. Eminently forgettable and forgotten, but it was written by Frank Lerner in 1944. Baby, it's cold outside.

Johnny Mercer and Margaret Whiting, Baby It's Cold Outside, the Frank Lerner number of 1944. This one's a bit later. This is a number one hit in 1959. It's his only number one hit from Terence Perkins. Well, we know him. He was a milkman on the Isle of Wight, not a million miles from where I was born, the other side of Spithead. And he, of course, acted or sang as Craig Douglas. As I say, this was his number one hit in 1959.

Craig Douglas, only 16. And there's a little link with this next record, though it's a hidden one, which I'll leave you to guess. It's Connie Francis, number one hit in 1958, Stupid Cupid. And it's a record that I won at the local fair, gave for my girlfriend at the time.

Connie Francis, Stupid Cupid, number one hit for her in 1958. I got a feeling the flip side was also a number one. Carolina Moon, or were they set? I just got a feeling they were both on the 45. Anyhow, here's another one from the 1950s, which I think is rather a nice record, actually. It's one of those jolly little records. It's the Rock and Roll Waltz with K-Star.

Well, it would have been. I've put the right track on. So let's move on rapidly, and I'll find that track if I can in a minute, the K-Star one, which is The Rock and Roll Wars. I don't know what that sounded like, but it's certainly the wrong track. Anyhow, let's move on to our next record then.

Another one that I've just picked out of the brand title brings back memories to me. It's Tea for Two. It's sung here by Frank Sinatra and Dinah Shore, but there's a film called Tea for Two with Doris Day and Gordon McRae. And in my youth, many years ago, a group from a youth club all went hiking one, I think, bank holiday Monday, and everybody said, what are we going to do this evening? And somebody piped up and said, Tea for Two's at the cinema, and that's where we went.

Frank Sinatra and Dinah Shore with Tea for Two, sung in the film by Doris Day and Gordon McRae. And that was a musical version of a stage play called No No Nanette, which I actually saw on the stage many, many years ago. Well, who remembers the old cowboys we used to have on the radio, actually, in those days? Sort of Big Bill Campbell and his Rocky Mountain Rhythm. Well, this reminds me of that. It's Johnny Cash with Ghost Riders in the Sky, and this is one of the tunes, I'm sure, that Big Bill Campbell used to play.

brands were still on fire and their hooves were made of steel. Their horns were black and shiny and their hot breath he could feel. A bolt of fear went through him as they thundered through the sky, for he saw the riders coming hard and he heard their mournful cry.

Their faces gaunt, their eyes are blurred, their shirts all soaked with sweat. He's riding hard to catch that herd, but he ain't caught 'em yet. 'Cause they've got to ride forever on that range up in the sky. All the horses snorting fire.

Johnny Cash, Ghost Riders in the Sky, which brings up memories, to me at least, and I hope one or two others are listening, of the old steam radio with Big Bill Campbell and his Rocky Mountain Rhythm. Now, I hope I found that K-Star number. Fingers crossed.

hope you think it's worth waiting for. K-Star with Rock and Roll Waltz, which I always think is a lovely, gentle number from the 1950s. This got to number two in the hit parade, believe it or not, in 1962. It brings back memories because a great friend of mine went on tour with Ackerbilt when his drummer wasn't very well. And the great, I say great, Alan Ganley, because he did win a drummer award for many, many years running and drum for Johnny Dankworth. Here anyhow is Stranger on the Shore with Ackerbilt.

Akabilk, Stranger on the Shore. And here's one that great favourite of mine. In fact, my sons say it's the only record of mine that they ever liked. It's Bobby Darin with Dream Lover.

Bobby Darin, Dream Lover. I think it's a wonderful record anyhow, if other people don't. My boys don't. And well, they do actually, yes. They rather like that record, but not any the rest of my collection. I'm not sure about this one, whether they like this, but I've actually got this in my collection as well. Remember the Beach Boys? Barbara Ann. Bye-bye.

0: Beach Boys with their 1960s hit, Barbara Ann. Well, anybody who lived through the 1950s, people of my generation, I'm afraid, must have been influenced by this chap.
1: 1, 2, 3 o'clock, 4 o'clock, rock. 5, 6, 7 o'clock, 8 o'clock, rock. 9, 10, 11 o'clock, 12 o'clock, rock, we're gonna rock.

Bill Haley, Rock Around the Clock. I saw him in 1957 in Cheltenham at the old Gaumont Cinema, which became a stage for that night. That takes me back a bit. Now, here's another one which I've just plucked out of the bag, as it were. And it's a 1960s hit, which, and I always liked the Platters, and I like this one in particular.

1956 hit for the Platters, Great Pretender. So almost time to leave you, but I should be here at the same time, same place next week. And don't forget, after the news, you've got a Radio Friendly Park jukebox, I beg your pardon. Then you've got music from the films and shows with Malcolm Treen, and followed by an hour from the 80s. And I say, we're on the hour, 24 hours a day, 7 days a week. Here's a quotation from an article by Bruce Springsteen, the American rock singer and songwriter, in the Q magazine. He says, success makes life easier. It doesn't make living easier.

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1: I've been here before.
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0: This is the Word on Health Report with Paul Pennington. Word on Health. The stories that matter, the issues that count. Your personal prescription for your very best of health.
1: Acupuncture is no longer a fringe therapy across the UK. Researchers estimate that around 4 million acupuncture treatments will be delivered across the UK this year, with demand remaining strong for pain relief, migraine management and fertility-related care. Rhiannon Griffiths is a practicing member of the Association of Acupuncture Clinicians.
2: Traditional acupuncture is a form of ancient Chinese medicine that focuses on harmonising the mind and the body and the emotions. It's a holistic practice. It seeks out the root cause of illness and addresses it by balancing internal energy that we also know as qi. And we use the insertion of ultra-fine needles, which are the thickness of a human hair, into specific acupuncture points on the body. And that regulates the proper functioning and encourages the body's natural ability to restore its own health. Traditional acupuncture is considered to be effective at helping a wide range of conditions, really, from clearly defined complaints to more kind of general feelings of ill health and low energy. Often patients say that they turn to acupuncture as their focus is on the individual, and also the lack of side effects also plays a really big role why people want to come for acupuncture.
1: Rhiannon, one of the popular myths surrounding acupuncture is about the needles you use, and statistics show that around 20% of the population have a significant fear of them.
2: Before I had acupuncture, when I was a teenager, I was a needle phobic. I would never even have considered it. But acupuncture needles are so fine and so tiny. People think that acupuncture is going to be the same as having an injection, and it just isn't. For us, less is more. A credible and well-qualified acupuncturist will choose their points very carefully so that it's for the utmost comfort of the patient.
1: There is a view that acupuncture is no better than the placebo effect, but there is scientific data to show that it can be helpful. It's even offered in parts of the NHS, particularly in some pain services, GP practices and hospices, although provision does vary across the UK, meaning that many of us would have to access it privately. You spoke there of well-qualified and credible traditional acupuncturists. What kind of training do you receive, and what should those of us who are looking to turn to acupuncture look for in a practitioner?
2: A lot of training goes into becoming a traditional acupuncturist. There is a minimum 3-year full-time degree level course, and that can be BSc or BA. And as part of the course, we look obviously at Chinese medicine and everything from that perspective, but all of the degree courses also include conventional medical training as well. So we have a very broad base of knowledge that we can apply to patients when they come into our treatment room. All members of the British Acupuncture Council are trained to that degree, so you should always look for an acupuncturist who is a member, because all members have to adhere to the strict set of guidelines, and that ensures that all patients get a really high standard of treatment. We have strict codes of safe practice and ethics. Our insurance is part of being a member. We also have continuing professional development requirements. We are also accredited by the Professional Standards Authority, and that offers enhanced protection to anyone looking for an acupuncturist.
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6: 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Whether you're listening in Wrexham, Heatherwood or Frimley, you're more than welcome. So there's a bit of film, there's a bit of show, and there'll be a bit of television thrown in there just for good measure. Hope you enjoy the music.

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0: 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The office is located on the right as you enter the main entrance of the hospital. The office is open from Monday to Friday, 9 a.m. to 5 p.m. The Frimley Health website also provides a comment form you can use to give us feedback, as well as a form to complete if we have not been able to resolve any issue which you wish to raise a formal complaint. There are several other opportunities for you to feed back to us. 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